morning and I gave a geschrei. My mishpuche was happy, it was a holiday. I wanted my bottle, I felt real chipper. I didn't get nothing, cause it was Yom Kippur. 16 tons of kind smoked fishes, latkes, blitzes, and hazy knishes. Holladi, nehm me schnell to the promised land. A fire auf dem Boss soll werden verbrennt.

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Suddenly, I heard the plaintive cry of a young Mexican girl.

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But I don't know about that. There's many times that we've loved and we've shared love and made love. It doesn't seem to me like it's enough.

same. Nothing to lose, nothing to gain. Just a scalpel in hand and a heart that's inflamed. I was believing that I could find heaven, but I was deceiving myself and behaving like I was the one that was in need of saving. I hold it now, just a holding now. Don't be holding now, don't be holding now. Okay. It was a mask I was really creating, the image of gods in my mind, and just making a path for myself that then could be mistaken for fate. It's not fate, it's just one of the infinite roads that I've taken of late.

the way that I am. I gotta sing, it's all the same. Just a shovel in hand and a heart and no name. I used to think I exist in a plane, that I have some control by means of recording my emotion and thought of a self that I call me by. I don't know why, now I don't know why. Looking back on it now, guess it seems rather simplified. But it was a mask, I was really obsessed with a version of self that I longed to possess and to walk in a pathos of self and exist in a shape. There's no shape, it's just one of the infinite forms that had taken a leap.

0: The Tech for Heroes project of Beit Issi Shapiro is an emergency rehabilitation initiative designed to support IDF soldiers who sustained severe physical or mental injuries during post-October 7th hostilities. The core mission of the project focuses on restoring independence, mobility, and quality of life by asking wounded veterans directly what daily barriers they face and providing technical solutions. A crowdfunding campaign to support the project will be held September 14th through the 20th. Michael Lawrence, Chief Partnerships Officer at Beit Issi Shapiro, spoke with us earlier. Joining us on the line is Michael Lawrence, Chief Partnerships Officer at Beit Issi Shapiro. And we are talking about the Tech for Heroes program. So thank you for joining us. And first, tell us about this program and how Beit Issi Shapiro became involved.
1: Thank you very much. It's good to be here with you. The Tech for Heroes project came out really following October 7th, within 2 months after October 7th. But it comes from the idea that Beit Issi has been working as the leading innovator in the field of disabilities for more than 45 years. And what Beit Issi has always done during those decades is try to identify gaps and opportunities for innovation in the field in order to promote inclusion and to improve the lives of people with disabilities. And that spans all kinds of fields, technology, therapies,

0: programming, and so on and so forth. But then came October 7th and everything since, and we identified a gap when soldiers, and of course there's so many thousands of soldiers who have been wounded, and while they're in the hospitals and receiving remarkable rehabilitation services and recovering, when they come home, that's when they say to themselves, wow, this is tough. I'm not the same person. I can't do what I used to do. I can't be the person necessarily that I was, and I need help. I want to be that father again, that husband again. And that's where Beit Izzy was able to step in and say, we have experience helping people with disabilities become independent and have maximum autonomy in their homes. And that's really where we reached soldiers and said, that's where we can have an impact. And during a national crisis, I think every organization, every person needs to step forward and find their place to help.
1: So what is the nature of the supports and services that it is provided?
0: So the way it works is that what Beit Izzy recognized is that there are technologies, appliances, some of them very, very smart technologies, very sophisticated technologies, and some of them are more simple appliances that can be brought into the home of these heroes, these wounded veterans, to make their lives easier, to bring them back to the feeling of hope and that they really can. Not that they cannot, but they can. So I'll give you some examples. A soldier comes home and has amputations, for example, and makes getting around the house very difficult. And what Beit Izzy can do is fit their homes with smart technology so they can turn on their air conditioning, open the front door, turn off the lights, and control their home through smart technology. Similarly, with soldiers who have come back with head injuries, memory loss, and so on, we can help them through technology that all of us perhaps have access to through Apple technology and so on, so they can remember what they're supposed to be doing that day. We can arrange that, for example, we had a soldier, unfortunately, who only had one finger left on either of his two hands, and he was someone who liked to cook for himself. So we were able to go in, evaluate his needs like we do with all the soldiers, and then take them simply to an appliance store and say, hey, let's find the appliance which is right for you so you can regain your independence in the kitchen and in your home. It can be a chair, specially made chair, that allows the father to be able to bath his kids again or to help dress them, despite the fact that he finds it difficult to stand or that he has lost a leg or a limb and so on and so forth. That's a couple of examples, some really very important examples. We had one soldier who unfortunately was in the days after October 7th, was down in the South, and saw and witnessed some terrible things that we know about, of course. And he finds it very hard to be in the kitchen now or in the house when there's cooking going on because of what he saw and what he smelt down there on the days after. So we've been able to bring technology into his home that removes smells and senses from the room so that he's able to be there and be with his kids and his family, so on, dinner time, and so on and so forth. And another that through PTSD and other injuries can't handle noise and being among large groups. So just giving them noise-canceling earphones allows them to be outside again, to be among people and to socialize. That's just a few examples.
1: How do they reach you? Do you work in coordination with other bodies and institutions dealing with rehabilitation? Do they find you independently?
0: Yes. So first of all, we have a very close relationship with a number of hospitals, both in Jerusalem, Shaarei Tzedek, and also Tel HaShomer, of course, and others. And they know about what we're doing, and they recognize that when the soldiers leave the, I wouldn't call it the comfort of the hospital environment, but the supportive, rehabilitative feeling of a hospital and go home, Beit Izzy can be there for them to do a personal evaluation. The other thing is that we, once we'd launched the program, we began and went into partnership with JDC, with The Joint, who we've partnered with before in the field of disabilities, and also with Restart Global, which is an organization that also works with many, many soldiers, with wounded soldiers, and has a large volunteer network there. So Beit Izzy always believes that partnerships are the way to go, and we can reach more people and have greater, deeper impact by partnering with all kinds of organizations and institutions when we're all heading in the same direction.
1: And in providing these solutions, what is the process like? Is it a one-off meeting and seeing what the individual needs and helping them adjust their home so they can have that autonomy and independence, or also depending on the circumstances, they might be in ongoing relationship?
0: First of all, 100%. Once we've done the initial evaluation and we've looked at what the needs of each wounded veteran is, we'll continue with them. We'll make sure that implementation goes properly. We'll make sure that the smart technology or the appliance or the additions or changes to their homes that are required, we'll make sure that gets done. There's a helping hand the whole way through. And I think that's a lot of what we've heard from these remarkable men and women, is that what they liked about working with Beit Izzy is that there was there someone listening to their story, their journey, their needs. So yes, it's ongoing. They're not left alone, and we make sure that they get what they need and that it's implemented properly and that the results are working well for them.
1: About how many people have you been working with since the project came into being?
0: We are already above 700 wounded soldiers at this time, most of them seriously wounded. I can tell you also that we, in addition to our Tech for Heroes program, we're a leading player in the hydrotherapy field in Israel, and in fact globally, and so we are also able to provide hydrotherapy services there for soldiers as well. So in our Tech for Heroes program, more than 700 wounded veterans, and in our hydrotherapy, more soldiers, and we can provide a whole list of rehabilitation services here at Beit Izzy Shapiro, many outpatient clinics, from dental services to a sports therapy center, and so on and so forth. We're here in Ra'anana, and we're able to help.
1: So what are the plans going forward for the program, and how can one support it and find more information if they're interested?
0: So first of all, we are certainly very welcoming of support. This is a project which is fully funded by philanthropy, and of course complements any kind of help given to wounded soldiers by the Department of Defense here in Israel. But it does depend on partnerships with philanthropy and with other organizations. We do have a campaign coming up shortly, beginning the 14th of September and running through till Yom Kippur. And there will be an opportunity really to get behind these young men and women who are looking to Beit Izzy for expanded help. And that's where really people can get involved. And of course, if there are people in your communities or people you know who could do with this kind of help as they adjust to a new kind of life back home after rehabilitation, Beit Izzy would be happy to be in touch with them. Beit Izzy Shapiro is here for them and to try our best to help them to become more independent and have autonomy in their homes.
1: And where can one find information on all of this?
0: So I recommend that we are using a campaign platform called JGive, which many people are familiar with. And if they go to JGive's website and look there for Beit Izzy Shapiro, they will find our campaign, and we would certainly welcome support and partnership during the weeks ahead as we seek to secure those funds so that we can secure better futures for these young men and women.
1: Thank you so much for speaking with us.
0: Thank you so much.
1: Michael Lawrence, Chief Partnerships Officer at Beit Izzy Shapiro. Here's Kellen Pellis, Batli Pit'om.

0: 78 Life Stories is a special exhibition opening September 29th at the Anu Museum in Tel Aviv, in which bereaved siblings share the story not only of their fallen brother or sister, but also their own story. A collaborative project of the Our Brothers Association, which was founded in 2017 as a supportive framework for bereaved siblings, the Anu Museum, and the Ministry of Culture and Sport, the life stories presented in the installation span the years of Israel's independence, creating a human mosaic not only of pain and loss, but also love, hope, and resilience. We heard more about the project from one of the participating siblings, Ofir Israeli, whose brother Rami Israeli, a prison services officer, fell in the Carmel fire disaster in 2010. Rami was 33 years old. Joining us on the line is Ofir Israeli, whose brother Rami, a prison services officer, fell in the Carmel fire disaster. And we're speaking ahead of an exhibition at the Anu Museum in cooperation with the Ministry of Culture and Sport and the Our Brothers Association, 78 Life Stories. And the story of your brother and your experience is part of it. So thank you for joining us and tell us a bit about this exhibition and what it means for you.
1: First of all, thank you for having me. I will start with the exhibition. The exhibition is basically 78 life stories that siblings of brothers and sisters that we have lost during the entire Israeli history. We have the brothers participating at the ages of 18 to 88. Many different stories that basically tell the Israeli history story. And as you mentioned, it's with the Anu Museum, and each one of us is telling a story in his own way. It's a combination of text, visuals, and even a multimedia exhibition. Well, that's what we have been told. We haven't seen it yet because it's not ready.
0: So tell us about the process that you went through and tell us about your brother.
1: My process was actually a little difficult because after 15 years since the Carmel disaster, someone told me what you want to say about your brother. What do you want people to remember? What can you tell us about him? And after 15 years, you have a different perspective about life, about the loss, and about the grief, because the grief changes along the time. What I've been through is basically understanding that the loss changed my life. Over the years, I learned that grief does not disappear. You learn how to live alongside it. Started to understand what helped me through this time, the remembrance, interaction, the connection, the meaning. And that is basically one of the reasons this project is so important. Behind every person who lost someone, there are brothers and sisters who changed their life forever.
0: And you feel that's a story or that's a perspective that isn't addressed as much, that isn't shared as much within Israeli society.
1: I think that being a brother or a sister who lost someone is a bit different, because losing a sibling means losing a lifelong companion, someone who shared your childhood, your memory, your future. It was supposed to be my future family, and it's a unique type of grief that often continues to shape someone's life forever, for years to come.
0: Rami is your older brother. He was the oldest in your family?
1: Yeah, I was the oldest in my immediate family and in the extended family as well.
0: And he had his own family. He was 33 at the time of his death, so he was also a father himself.
1: Yeah, he had two amazing kids, a girl and a boy. The girl was released from the army 6 months ago, and the boy is going into the army in this November.
0: So for you, working on this project, were you thinking about your childhood and your brother? Were you thinking about how both of you have grown? Was it an entire arc of what you experienced together and then what is now not with you.
1: You basically think about everything, because I have my memories, which is something I would cherish. I'm thankful for the 30 years that I had with him. And on the opposite side, I have this sadness about the things he will never see. He will never meet my child. He wasn't there for his kids' bar mitzvah and bat mitzvah. He won't see them getting married. So you think about both of the stuff.
0: And what are the things that you presented or that you worked on for this particular project? What was the process that you went through? What have you created for it? What will a visitor see when they come, relating what you've created here?
1: Well, at the beginning, we were given a quiz to fill out that will help us arrange our thoughts. It's basically going through some of the childhood, a lot about who Rami was, the kind of person he was, trying to show him in a different perspective than, you know, all the newspapers that were in the time of the Comer disaster and many, many stories. So trying to show him in a different perspective. And it's not a long text, but it's a very specific one that says a few things that I wanted people to know about him. And the rest is basically a surprise even for us. So I know what I wrote, but I don't know how it will look in the new museum.
0: So can you share with us a bit of what you found important to share about Rami?
1: I found it very important to say a few things. First of all, that the amazing person he was, the way he looked at life, which means he had a sentence. I will try to translate it into English now. But if you are already doing something, do your best at it. If you don't want to do your best, don't start. And a little bit about, you know, stories with some friends, you know, foolish stories of when he was a teenager. It was fun to remember.
0: Was there something meaningful for you also working on this project? As you noted, these are siblings that span the entire history of the state. So these are siblings who lost their brothers or sisters across the years, before you and after you. Is there something still, though, in the connection? Does it give you insights, a common language that other people don't understand?
1: I think something important for people to understand is that being sibling is a very different kind of grief. When we are talking about people we have lost, usually we talk about the parents, the children, the wives, the husbands. We as the siblings always feel invisible a little bit. And in this, in the community of our brothers, we can share our feelings and the way we see things. And it's a bit different, and we understand each other. And you can see that a brother that lost someone in the Yom Kippur War is not different than someone who lost someone on October 7th. The only difference is the time and the perspective you get through time.
0: So when will this exhibition be opening?
1: I believe that the opening is on September 29th. It's supposed to be for 6 or 7 days until October 4th. And I really like it if everyone can come and watch it. I think it will be beautiful.
0: Thank you so much for speaking with us.
1: Thank you for having me.
0: Ofir Israeli, brother of Rami Israeli, who fell in the Carmel fire disaster. Here's the Idan Reichel Project, Mima Makim.

0: The photographs in the new exhibition at the Beit Avichai Gallery in Jerusalem, Aliza Auerbach, I Stood in Jerusalem, span almost three decades. They begin immediately after the Six-Day War in 1967 and end with the funeral of Yitzhak Rabin in 1995. The exhibition offers a close-up look at Auerbach's photographs in Jerusalem, intimate and everyday moments during momentous times. Auerbach died in Jerusalem in 2016. Her family, art critic Dr. Gideon Ofrat, and her daughter, artist Eden Auerbach Ofrat, donated her personal archive to the National Library, and the photographs featured in the exhibition were developed from this collection. Ahead of the exhibition opening, we heard more from Beit Avichai Gallery Associate Curator Rika Greenfeld-Barnea. Joining us on the line is Rika Greenfeld-Barnea, an associate curator at the Beit Avichai Gallery. And together with Amichai Chasson, you have curated this upcoming exhibition of photos by Aliza Auerbach, I Stood in Jerusalem. And these are photos spanning the years 1967 to 1995. So thank you for joining us and tell us a bit about this exhibition. But first, let's talk perhaps about the photographer, Aliza Auerbach.
1: Okay. So, hi. Nice to meet you. Thanks for having me. Aliza Auerbach is a photographer. Who actually is an autodidact. She didn't study photography in a formal or professional way, but she did study at Efrain Dagani studio. He taught her how to do an analog photography and how to develop her photographs, and he was sort of a mentor for her. And she started in a very hobby way, and started to do journalist photography. And then later on in her career, she started to do, art photography, I would call it. But it's somewhere in between, She did a lot of serious, that people may know as mothers or pioneers, all kinds of books of photographs in one subject. Jerusalem is the only subject that didn't came out as a book because it was a lifelong project. She lived in Jerusalem. She wasn't born yet. She born in Haifa, but she chose to live in Jerusalem and she loved the city. And she was a person who always traveled around, always looking for small, unique corners of the city. And when you walk in the exhibition, you don't walk in a street, you walk like as you're in someone's home. She knew the city not as a tourist, as someone who is very familiar with all the corners of the city.
0: Her photography, there's something in it, taking these everyday moments, but that also looking at them have significance on what was happening at the time. Would she be described then as a documentary photographer?
1: So I think she didn't recognize herself as a documentary. I would call her more as a humanist photographer because as her, I'm quoting her words, that she didn't hear news and she didn't watch TV and she was staying away from the drama, staying away from the event, also the political, also the social that was on news or was in the center of the day, the Kotelet Shel Hayom, the headlines of the day. She was kind of a person who is documenting life, but the life that's on the street. Sometimes people outside from Jerusalem think, wow, it's a dangerous city because everything they see on the news. Think about those years, between 67 to 1995, everything happens, Intifada, Afghanot, all these events happened, but she was much more quiet, much more gentle. She chose the slow photography, building relationships with the subjects, waiting for the right frame, using a lot of emotional intelligence to make people very comfortable so she can photograph and it will look very, very real. You know, we speak in photography about the urban wanderer, you know, the one who is a little bit from outside. I may mention maybe Henri Cartier-Bresson, for example, who is walking around all these European cities and he's waiting for the right moment, but he's from outside. Alisa Orbach was an inside person, and she directed us to a very, very soft look of Jerusalem. If you walk in the exhibition, you see Migdal David in the snow. You know, Migdal David is could be a very political photography. Also, the wall has a lot of connections to, you know...
0: weighty landscapes, but she has a different perspective on these places.
1: Yes. And, you know, to take a picture of Migdal David in the snow, think of the snow as a blanket, as a white blanket. It's very softening the gaze, making everything look a little bit more dreamy. There is a whole series of photographs in the snow, which makes the city look much less tougher than it actually is. And, you know, it's a perspective. I think it's very less political than other photographers who took pictures in Jerusalem in those times.
0: So is there a feeling somehow that creeps in or a sense of the backdrop to what these pictures were taking? Is there any essence of that even in the frames, if it's not specifically any kind of a journalistic image? Or she's really looking at intimate moments during these momentous times?
1: I'm not sure if it was a total awareness or just like, you know, some kind of a character, you know. Her character was to be a very soft person, very personal. You know, she knew all, like you see in the exhibition, a lot of portraits of very famous people. But the photographs are very soft, very sensitive. You see that they are looking at someone who know them. And also Jerusalem, the way she takes the pictures, it's a way of looking at something that is very, very familiar, very close. And, you know, the closer you look at something, it looks much less threatening and much more beautiful and soft. You see photographs of demonstrations. But when you look at those demonstrations, you see people. You see whole photographs of only faces of people. Of course, you know where the event and there is label, but when you look at it outside of the connection, you see that what she was interested in was not the ideal, is the humanist event, if I would say it in a wide.
0: And the title of the exhibition itself, I Stood in Jerusalem, has several different layers in a way.
1: True.
0: How so?
1: So first is the title is taking directly from a poem by famous poet Zelda. And in her poetry, Zelda does not try to explain Jerusalem or analyze it in intellectual concept. She tried to give an inner understanding and feeling of what it's like to be in Jerusalem. It's much more emotional. And Alisa Orbach does that in her photography. She's looking inside Jerusalem. She's trying to catch the fragile events, the fragile light, the balance between the historical and everyday. You know, Jerusalem can be something very ideal, very high above. People imagining Jerusalem, you know, from every religion as something that you can't describe as a man walk with his shopping bag. And she does that sort of balance. So this is one side of the story. The other one is it's a small gesture to one of the beautiful portraits that she took of Zelda in 1980. She came to her house. You can see our whole series in the exhibition of portraits of Zelda. And it has some of the idea of looking at Zelda her inner Zelda. She's in her house. She's talking to her, and as Gideon Ofrat, her husband, says, she in one moment clicking the picture. She's not making a whole studio terms. She just know when the time is right. You can see that it's like a Rembrandt-like portraits, and she's using only natural lights, which are some of the most moving works in the exhibition.
0: So are there other works that really stand out to you when you think about the pieces?
1: Yeah, so I think one of my favorite photos are the Churva Arch, standing in the first floor. Churva Arch is not longer exist because they rebuilt the synagogue. But the arch was an example in Jerusalem for many years of something that was broken and rebuilt and broken again. And the arch representing something that that can be done, something that represents hope, representing the Jewish quarter, all kinds of places that also represent layers of Jerusalem and also represent the circle of it, you know, the building and the broken and coming back again to life. And I think Jerusalem is that kind of creature, you know. You walk outside in Jerusalem now, there is a lot of structure, a lot of building, people standing in traffic. And sometimes when you look at Aliza Olbach's picture, you say, oh, I wish I could be there, you know. But they also thought that a lot of structure, a lot of building, and it gives some comfort, this picture, about Jerusalem and about life, I think.
0: When is the opening and for how long will the exhibition run?
1: So the exhibition, I Stood in Jerusalem, is opening in Beit Avichai Gallery by the 1st of September. It's opening for the public. You can see all the information in our website. It's going to open until the next September, 2027. And we are welcoming you.
0: Associate Curator Rika Greenfeld-Barnea on the exhibition Aliza Auerbach, I Stood in Jerusalem at Beit Avichai. Here's Arik Einstein, Etz HaRimon.

0: Finally, a comprehensive exhibition dedicated to the work of Zvi Grundmann, an artist, Holocaust survivor, and intellectual, opened earlier this month at the Heichal Shlomo Museum of Jewish Art in Jerusalem. Grundmann, who died in 1995, searched for the sublime within the material. We heard more about the exhibition, Alphabet Letters from Heaven, Spiritual and Tangible in the Work of the Late Artist Zvi Grundmann, from his daughter, Ayala Rivlin. Joining us on the line is Ayala Rivlin, a daughter of the late artist Zvi Grundmann, and we are speaking ahead of the opening of a new exhibition at the Heichal Shlomo Museum of Jewish Art in Jerusalem, a comprehensive exhibition dedicated to his works. Zvi Grundmann, an artist, a Holocaust survivor, and an intellectual. So thank you very much for joining us, and tell us what it means for you and why it was important to have this exhibition.
1: Hi. So first of all, you know that my father passed away 31 years ago. And at that time, we were young. I was a young mother, and, you know, I couldn't really deal with it. And then a year ago, our mother passed away at the age of 91. And we finally felt that what we found, you know, the wealth of things that we found in the apartment, like paintings and unfinished paintings and letters and correspondence and so many other things, that it's time that we dealt with it. And that's why we decided to present his work now.
0: That sounds like a very large undertaking.
1: Yeah, it is. It's been taking us a long time, but yeah, we're very proud to present it to the Heichal Shlomo.
0: These are works that were exhibited before, or you really had to go through a process of curating and thinking about what is it that you want to present in his works?
1: Our curator is Ruth Eliab. She's an amazing person, and she decided that she wanted to focus on the alphabet letters based on Cook's book, Reish Milim. And she decided to focus on it, first of all, because she liked the paintings, and also she felt that it was a series that she could build nicely. So we decided to focus on it.
0: Is this something that very much characterized your father's works, the connection to the spiritual, to the texts, the colors, the styles that are represented in the works?
1: Definitely. My father, who came from a family of artists in Poland, was an artist and a philosopher. And for him, I think his paintings represent a bridge between Jewish philosophy, Jewish writings, and art. He wanted to present, you know, the thoughts of the rabbis and Jewish thinkers into the visual language. And his paintings are, first of all, beautiful and colorful. And his style is like a mosaic style. He paints strokes of colors one on top of the other. So if you see the picture, you can see that the different layers of colors. And that's magnificent, and I think he's the only one that I've seen paintings like this.
0: And do you think, or did he ever speak about how his own life story and what he experienced, how it also... did it shape and inform his art?
1: Obviously. First of all, as I said, he came from a family of artists. Also, during the Holocaust, his artistic talent saved his life because he was taken in 1941. He was taken to Pozimajski, which was a concentration camp controlled by Himmler. And there, there was a palace, and my father's work was to create signs and also decorate the palace. So that's how his talents really helped him. Also, you know, later on, after the Holocaust, he was asked, together with his brother Shmuel, they were asked to create the first exhibition in Yad Vashem Museum. And even though it was very difficult for them, they did it, and they were very proud that, you know, Holocaust survivors could create this exhibition.
0: Did you understand his art when you were growing up?
1: I don't think so. Well, when my father passed away, I was less than 40 years old. And I had other interests, and I liked his art, and I was present, you know. They presented the pictures in all kind of evenings together with other artists. So I was there, and I did hear his thoughts and what was going on behind, you know, the thoughts that were going on behind the paintings. But I can't say I admired it because I was too young for that. But now it's different. The more I read, you know, what he wrote, and the more I understand about his pictures, I'm fascinated. Fascinated, and I feel that I really respect it. And it's too bad that he finished his life early. I mean, he was 78 when he passed away. And he could have done more. For example, he wanted to create an exhibition on the letter of the alphabet, which he couldn't.
0: So there is some representation of letters in this exhibition, but perhaps maybe this is one way of kind of closing a circle and sharing these images with the broader public at this time with this exhibition in these beautiful, true, colorful, joyful paintings.
1: That's true. Despite his horrible experience during the Holocaust.
0: Is there any particular painting in this exhibition that you particularly connect with or speaks to you in a certain way?
1: First of all, my name is Ayala, and my father gave me the letter Aleph. And when we got married, he also gave me the letter Reish. So Aleph and Reish, because my name is Ayala Rivlin. In addition, I have a few other of his letters at home. And I find it very difficult to, you know, we had to send them to the exhibition. So right now I don't have them at home, which was difficult for me.
0: But they'll be returning.
1: Yeah, of course.
0: So when and where can one come see the exhibition?
1: Okay, so we're looking forward to people coming to Hal Shlomo, which is in the center of Jerusalem. The exhibition is free of charge, and it's going to present from September 6th to October 30th. The grand opening is on September 15th at 7 o'clock in the evening, and we look forward to seeing many people coming to visit and enjoying my father's paintings. There will be explanations as well, so anyone who is interested can learn about the thoughts between the paintings.
0: Ayala Rivlin, daughter of the late artist Tzvi Grundman, ahead of an exhibition of his works at the Heichal Shlomo Museum of Jewish Art. That concludes our program. Thanks for listening. You can find Khan English on the Khan radio and digital platforms. This is Nomi Segal wishing you good evening and Shana Tova. Here's Yoram Gaon, Shana Tova.

just a scalpel in hand and a heart that's inflamed. I was believing that I could find heaven, but I was deceiving myself and behaving like I was the one that was in need of saving. I hold it now, just a holding now. Don't be holding now, don't be holding now. Okay. It was a mask I was really creating, the image of gods in my mind, and just making a path for myself that then could be mistaken for fate. It's not fate, it's just one of the infinite roads that I've taken of late.